0: Our guest today is Alexandria Carvalho, the outreach coordinator of SHARE Military Initiative and a proud United States Marine. Welcome.
1: Thank you. Thanks for having me on. I appreciate it. Shepherd Center itself is a spinal cord injury, brain injury rehab hospital in Atlanta, Georgia. We also have an MS clinic that's incredible, and as well as a pain clinic and a few other kind of programs as well. And so a part of those is our SHARE Military Initiative program. It was started back in 2007. So the hospital itself was started 51 years ago. It's been around for quite a while. It's the only spinal cord injury, brain injury rehab hospital in the Southeast. There's one other that exists in the nation that only does spine and brain. We are also one of the top rehab hospitals overall in the nation. So very renowned for what we do, especially if someone is in a serious injury. Most individuals know Shepherd Center for very serious incidents that have pretty serious spinal cord injuries or brain injuries. What most people don't know about is our SHARE Military Initiative program, which is just for post 9/11 service members, veterans, and first responders who experience symptoms of concussions and mild traumatic brain injury and other mental health concerns as well. But we focus more so on the traumatic brain injury, TBI piece of that. And our program was started back in 2007, thanks to Bernie Marcus, one of the co-founders of Home Depot. So he came to Shepherd Center, which is started by the Shepherd family. And knowing Alana Shepherd and just kind of how incredible Shepherd Center is, came to us and said, hey, we need to do something for our military members. The Shepherd family, of course, obliged to that request and created the SHARE Military Initiative program. So started with just being able to assist a few military members and veterans back at that time frame, and have grown to be able to work with 30 individuals at one time now. So we've been very intentional in how we've grown and making sure that we are always trying to push the level of care and improve that and increase that and make sure that we're one of the best in the nation in doing what we do.
0: And your patients come from all branches of the military?
1: They do. So we are specific to post 9/11, but that does include active duty. So we work with active duty, guard, reservists, veterans, and then we also opened it up to first responders a couple of years ago, just in understanding kind of how similarly their communities are to our military community and seeing that they're going through a lot of the same experiences, similar experiences and same symptoms. We work with individuals from all over the nation. We don't care where they are, where they come from, what their branch of service is, even how they incurred the injury.
0: So the injury does not have to be directly combat or directly military related, just so long as you have served.
1: Correct, yes. You know, we don't care if it's diagnosed, we don't care if it's documented, and then even if it wasn't from time in service, it could have been from like playing sports growing up, it could have been from domestic violence, it could have been from a fall, a motorcycle accident, car accident. It doesn't matter to us. We just care, is there something that we can help with these symptoms? And if so, that's what we're there to do.
0: What would be the first step?
1: The first step is, I think, just really being open to discovering like what potentially could be going on. A lot of us kind of attribute that to age and like, oh, I'm just getting older. No, maybe it's not because you're getting older. Maybe it is from, you know, the hard hits that you've had. But the first step is really to being open to just kind of seeing what that might be from. And so for us, a lot of programs, you have to have a provider referral. For us, it can also be self-referral. So if someone wants to reach out, just say, hey, wanted to look into this program, see what's going on, learn about it, maybe come in for an evaluation, get a good baseline and see if the team finds anything they can assist with. So first step is just for them to reach out to us. And then we can have a conversation with them over the phone just to talk further about what SHARE looks like and see if it might be a good fit for them. Or if there's, you know, if we have another recommendation that might be a better fit, we're always happy to do that. Really, from there, if someone's interested, if it's a good fit, they can start the application process, which is an online application. So we email a link to them. It takes about 20 to 30 minutes to complete. Once they complete that, we'll then request their DD-214 or proof of employment, something proving that they're either actively serving a veteran or a first responder. And then we need 2 years of their past medical history. And that is not specific to concussion or TBI. That is just to get a good overall view of their health, make sure that from a safety standpoint, there isn't some bigger risk, like maybe something's going on with their heart. That's a bigger priority that they need to take a look at first. So it's more so from the safety standpoint, just to make sure that there isn't anything else that is a higher priority and to make sure that we're just getting a good overall look of kind of their safety. And then as long as everything checks out, then we would love to have them come in for an evaluation, which is anywhere from 3 days to 1 week. If someone's a little shorter on time, we can do that 3-day evaluation. Otherwise, a 1 week is a little more ideal. The team can really run through all the testing, get a good baseline, figure out what's going on, and identify potentially what treatment could look like moving forward. Or if there's a different route that's recommended, then we can assess that as well.
0: So that is a direct reach out to Cher. How would you first reach out?
1: So one way is to go to our website, which is shepherd.org/share. And Shepherd is after the Shepherd family, shepherd.org/share. So it's Sierra Hotel, Alpha, Romeo, Echo. And they can enter their information online, submit an inquiry, and then someone will reach out to them within 1 to 2 days. Or they can call our admissions number, which is 404-603-4314. Or they can email our admissions line at shareadmissions@shepherd.org. So either of those three ways, go to our website, submit an inquiry, reach out to our phone number, or send over an email. And any of those three ways and get them connected and started with the process.
0: And what is the website address once again?
1: shepherd.org/share.
0: And so, Alexandria, your presence here basically is to reach out to these service members and to let them know that the military initiative is available through Shepherd. Is that correct? Can you go through your local VA?
1: You can, certainly. I would certainly encourage anyone to speak up to their primary care physician and say something, see if they can get a referral to a TBI clinic. Want to also be mindful that a lot of times imaging is ordered for concussion and traumatic brain injury, and most of the times those imaging comes back as normal. So if someone out there believes they have, had a concussion, traumatic brain injury, and they've had imaging and been told that they're fine, I certainly want to encourage them to get a second opinion and maybe look to a program that specializes with TBI, just because so often it is not diagnosed. It's misdiagnosed, underdiagnosed, and it's not caught. So very often we're seeing individuals who were told that they were fine. They tried to, they went to their primary care, they went to the TBI clinic, told that there was nothing really good that can be done, or were kind of given medication, said, here, take this. That's really just a Band-Aid for the symptom. Yet, Cher, we really try to get down to the cause of it and what's making those symptoms happen. Okay, how can we retrain the brain? How can we do some rehabilitation to make sure that we reduce how often those symptoms happen? Ideally, make them go away entirely, but sometimes it's not quite possible. But certainly, don't take that initial kind of no or hey, you're fine, and stick with that. Definitely advocate for yourself and see if you can get to a TBI program to see if it really might be TBI.
0: So traumatic brain injury is something that often goes undiagnosed or underdiagnosed or just missed.
1: Yes, I think especially when you're talking about the mild traumatic brain injury, because those who come to our program, those who we specialize working with, I mean, like I said, they're still active duty, right? We see a lot of active duty special forces. 29% of our population last year was still on active duty. And so they're still living a normal life. It's not someone that you would look at them and be like, oh, okay, they've got brain injury. No, they look completely fine. Overall, things are fairly fine. You know, they're walking and talking and having jobs and having families and doing these different things. They're just not thriving, or life isn't as enjoyable as it should be, or things are harder than what it should be, not as efficient as what their life used to look like. And that is very hard to identify when you're going to providers who are not specialized in TBI, especially the mild TBI. So often these individuals are being told like, oh, you're fine. Because in the grand scheme of things, these providers are used to working with individuals who have more severe injuries. But that does not mean that there isn't assistance for this population. They're just often missed and not identified as, hey, there's help out there. So that is primarily who we specialize in working with. So if someone is out there saying, oh, someone else needs it more than me, nope, you're exactly the person that we want to see and have come in and assist.
0: Can you explain to me a little bit about the difference between a mild TBI and something that is more obvious?
1: Sure, yeah. Your mild TBI is individuals who are, like I said, kind of walking and talking and living life fairly normally. Sometimes you'll see kind of more on the moderate side of they're just struggling with being out in public. They are having a hard time kind of integrating with the community. A lot of the times we see, I think our population is so good at adapting and overcoming that a lot of the times avoidance is very common. They're like, it's too hard to do this, so I'm just going to avoid it entirely. And is that really allowing you to live the best life that you can? Usually not. Does it work short term? Sure, it absolutely does to just avoid these things, but it doesn't necessarily make life the easiest. More so when you talk about the mild TBI, it's individuals that you would look at and not really know that anything has ever happened to them, unless you're close to them and they tell you about the symptoms and whatnot.
0: What about the actual physical symptoms? Headaches, migraines, that sort of thing. Can you tell me a little bit about that and how that works into the overall symptom?
1: Sure. So the headaches and migraines, if you are having to take time off of work, or if you're struggling, say you're still active duty and you have a huge headache or a migraine, that affects everything that you do, right? It's going to make everything so much harder. And especially for those who have those migraines who really are not able to do anything.

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1: Tired, they're, you know, exhausted, and they're not working as well as they used to. Sometimes the eyes aren't working together the way that they should, so they're perceiving the world a little bit differently, and that could be causing some issues. Maybe they're not relaying information to your brain, you know, as effectively or efficiently as they used to and could. A lot of times with the balance, you'll see individuals will be sitting down and standing up, and all of a sudden they'll kind of lose balance real quick and have to grab on to something. And then a couple seconds later, like, okay, all right, I'm okay now. Or if you are, sometimes I've heard a lot of individuals, you know, they're either walking up or down stairs that turn, that have like a 90-degree angle, mm-hmm. and just that going up and down, or going up or down, and that turn at the same time can cause some balance issues. Sometimes a busy carpet, if there's a lot going on in the carpet or the wall or even someone's outfit, like that can cause some challenges, and it just makes you feel kind of off or woozy or nauseous. So those are some ones as well. But mostly we're seeing the headaches and the migraines and the memory, I think, are just the top ones. Just from a cognitive side, just your brain is not working as efficiently as it used to, which gets very frustrating. If you break an arm, you're probably going to go to the doctor and have them fix the arm. Same thing with your brain. If there's something going on, I know that we love to think that we are, you know, the best people to care for ourselves, which we're certainly the best people to advocate for ourselves, but are we the subject matter experts for everything, especially when you're talking about medical things? No, we're not. That's where you need to leave it up to the professionals to really look into that and figure it out. And I think one thing that I want to make sure to really hone in on is for individuals not to make that decision on their own, not to be like, oh, I'm fine, it's okay, I know I'm okay. Like, have the actual professionals take a look and identify, is there something going on? Because we're so good at adapting and overcoming, we often don't know how much we are adapting and how much we are working through things and making the best of it as we can. However, it's usually not the healthiest way or the most effective way. So if you can work with the professionals who can actually drill down deep, figure out what's going on, and then be able to figure out, okay, based on what's going on with you, this is how we're, what we can do to help you get to a better place. And I think one thing that's really important too is our program is really great about taking a look at where someone's at. And we don't necessarily, although we take a look at kind of the average and be like, okay, here's where you're at, we also understand that everyone is so different. So maybe someone's a high performer and they're like, hey, my average is normally way above average. So when they're going in, typically to most providers, and they're being tested, like, oh, you're fine, you're average. That's not where they're supposed to be, though. Their average is above average. So that's where we really take what they say into consideration, and the team will say, okay, great, here's what we've seen, here's what your baseline is, where should you be at? Okay, great, you're above average, let's go ahead and try to get you as close to that as we can.
2: So your personal best,
1: yes,
2: is what you're looking for here.
1: Yes.
2: Because everybody has their own.
1: They do, yes. And TBI is so different. It affects everyone so differently. And so one thing that's very special about Share Military Initiative is that it's completely individualized. So one person may only need 2 weeks of treatment. Another person may have had so much more exposure, many more hits to the head, a lot more symptoms, and they may be recommended for more at 14 weeks. That's the range that we have, is 2 to 14 weeks and anywhere in between there. So it's individualized for each person and what time frame would benefit them the most. Also, something that's important is that we really take a look at what someone's goals are. If someone's active duty and they're an operator, they're special forces, and they're getting ready to deploy again, that treatment is going to look very different than someone who's been out for 10, 15 years, has a family, maybe wants to open up their own business. Like, the treatment is going to look so much different for these two individuals, and it wouldn't be fair, I think, to put them in the same program and have them go through very similar things. We really take a look at what that person's goal is. Are they going to go out and deploy? Do they need to really focus on being the best that they can at their job in order to save their life and save the lives of them around them? Or is it someone who wants to really focus on family? We see a lot of individuals who are coming to us towards the end of their career

0: military or first responder career, or they have recently gotten out and they're within, you know, the first couple of years and they're really working on that transition piece. Is that going to be the benefit of it? Figuring out, hey, what's your new purpose? Figuring out how to best connect with family, whether it's your spouse or your children. Like, is that your goal in life right now, is to really strengthen those relationships and have the best relationships that you can? Great, that's what we can focus on. Are you going back to school? Because if you're having a hard time remembering things and you're going back to school and you're having a hard time getting frustrated over little things, it's going to be really challenging to go back to school, sitting in these classes with younger individuals, not being able to remember things. You're sitting down for testing and you're like, oh, I knew that an hour ago, but I can't remember it right now. Okay, let our team help you be able to best prepare for that school experience, and be able to remember things better and not get as frustrated as easy, and be able to really like hone in and build your career from the educational side. Or are you going to start your own business? Or are you, you know, maybe a senior leader and you're going to go into a high level position at a corporation? We can focus it out towards that instead. So it really comes down to, one, what does that individual need? Like, where are they at? What can the team do to get them close to their normal before the injuries? And then two, what is their goal? What does the team really need to focus in on and make sure that we're helping them excel at life the best that they can? Also, part of someone's team is behavioral health. So a lot of times we see individuals who are experiencing or working through post-traumatic stress, anxiety, depression. And so we make sure to also include that care within their TBI treatment as well.
1: For those in San Antonio, in the military, or veterans, first responders, let's go over once again the best way to reach out to share.
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1: Can you outline a bit of what the day-to-day program is like at Share?
0: Yes. Once someone is invited to come for an evaluation, so they'll have that evaluation and they'd be recommended for treatment anywhere from 2 to 14 weeks. They can either stay and roll right into treatment, or they can return home, figure out kind of how that works, that recommendation works out best with their families, with work, with their unit, their department, and be able to come back at a later time to complete that treatment. But what that looks like from a day-to-day is our hours are Monday through Friday from 8 to 3 is treatment. So throughout that day, you are with your clinical team, meeting with them, doing rehabilitation. There is lunch during the day, so there's an hour lunch that is provided up at the hospital cafeteria, which you think hospital cafeteria, sounds really gross, but it's actually really delicious food. It's really good. We have individuals from other like neighboring hospitals that come over to our hospital to enjoy the food. But they meet with the team from 8 to 3. At the end of the day at 3, they're off. So once they're off, they can do whatever they'd like. If they want to explore Atlanta, they're welcome to. If they want to go back to their apartment, they certainly can. And they're also off on the weekends. We do provide apartments for those who would like one. The apartments are only for those in our program. So it's a very great community. You're around others, you know, going through the same thing, who are focused on growth, and it's a very positive environment. At Share Military Initiative, we are a very small building. So although we fall under the Shepherd Center Hospital, which is a very large hospital, it's just down the street, they realize that having our population in this hospital, which is very full of hope, that I'm telling you, Shepherd Center, the culture that's there is very full of hope. There's a lot of fun. There's a lot of things going on around in the gym. There's music going on. We have therapy dogs that are, you know, that are around the facility. It's just a good place to be. But when it got loud, it really wasn't the most conducive for our population, who often is struggling with PTSD, anxiety, depression, other things. So after a little time of being in the hospital, we ended up being able to get our own building. We were donated a building for just pretty much our program. We've got our complex concussion clinic in there as well. But for the most part, it's mostly Share. We're in that building. The whole team is there. It's free parking. It's not a parking deck, it's an actual parking lot. So you park, walk right in, and the whole team is there. So it's a very comfortable environment.
1: And the program itself is free.
0: It is. Yeah, there's no cost to anything. We assist with travel too. If someone wants to drive in, they're more than welcome to. A lot of individuals do just because they want to have their vehicle there. However, if they want to fly, we can provide a voucher to cover that flight. For those who come and they don't have their own vehicle, we have a shuttle that can take them. So there's a lot of flexibility that we have to offer for those who need it.
1: I suppose moms might be a little concerned about getting into the program because they have to take care of their family. They have to take care of their kids.
0: Yes. Yeah, that's I think one of the biggest barriers when it comes to, you know, just myself, like speaking, you know, of being a female military member, a female veteran. I think same thing for first responders. There's barriers that are there. I think one, the stigma of saying like, oh, I don't want to speak up because I don't want to be looked at as weak. I think it's really important for individuals to take a look at what's best for yourself. Like, is that going to improve you and your family? Then who cares what anyone else thinks? Like, and really, you're going to be there with others who are doing the same thing or there to also work on them, you know, improve themselves and get themselves to a better place. And so overcoming that stigma. But then there are other barriers we see, like them being caregivers for maybe it's for a family member, or maybe it's for children. Certainly that's a barrier that we see. So if someone can come for an evaluation, maybe they have to wait till the summer. Maybe when, like, a grandparent can watch the kids, or maybe an aunt and uncle can watch the kids for a little bit and they can come for that treatment. We can certainly do that. There's a lot of flexibility we can do. If we can also take a look to other outside organizations, like we're partners with Wounded Warrior Project. We work closely with Simplify in America's Fund, Gary Sinise Foundation. So if there is any support or resources needed, we can certainly always look out to other organizations to see if they can kind of help overcome that gap or that barrier. So we certainly will do what we can to try to overcome those barriers to allow someone to be able to get that help and support that they can benefit from.
1: Tell me a little bit about your clinical staff and what they do.
0: When someone comes to share, they're going to have a whole entire team that is dedicated to them. So we have three teams of clinicians. Each team only sees 10 individuals, so very quality over quantity. And that team is going to consist of a neurologist. We have a physical therapist, and the physical therapist is going to focus more on the vestibular, the balance. Of course, if there's anything that's causing pain, they can work on it. So our physical therapists are unique in that a lot of times when you go to PT, they can only work on that one specific condition that was referred for. Ours are open-ended. Really, it comes down to what is the most beneficial thing that PT can work on. And all of our clinicians that we have are going to be specialized with mild TBI. So a lot of migraines and headaches are going to be included in that for our PTs. We have our occupational therapists. They're going to focus a lot on that vision piece of it, but they also do a lot of the hand-eye coordination. They do some upper mobility, working a lot with shoulders. We have our speech-language pathologists. They're going to focus on the cognitive side of things. Of course, in the name is speech-language pathology. So if there's anything kind of with the mouth, with speech, with swallowing, sort of those type of things, they can kind of help identify with auditory. They can identify that as well. And if they need to refer out to another specialist, they can certainly do so. We have recreational therapy, which is really huge with Shepherd Center. That's going to focus more on learning how to enjoy things again, having joy in life. We also have vocational rehabilitation. So if someone wants to take a look at other employment, looking at education, maybe kind of what the next chapter looks like, then our vocational rehabilitation specialist can take a look at that and kind of identify what that looks like. We have a chaplain also. So if someone is really into faith and they want faith to be a part of that, their treatment, we can absolutely accommodate that. Our chaplain is amazing. He's really cool. We also have peer support. Right now we have Brent, and he is a Marine as well. So it's nice to just have someone who's there, who's non-clinical, who can kind of help bridge the gap sometimes, maybe explain in other terms, like why they're doing something. Another really unique thing about SHARE is that we have our transition support team. That's also a part of that person's clinical team. So we have a clinician who will be assigned to each person. So everyone who graduates, once they graduate, they still have 12 months of support. Our transition support is really there for another 12 months just to make sure that individual is continuing to reach their goals. Once you join our family, you're forever part of our SHARE family. Something that's really cool about SHARE is that our graduation, whenever someone is done with their program, every week, if there's someone slated to graduate that week, then they have a graduation. They are incredibly raw and emotional. You get to really hear from the graduates how SHARE has impacted their life and how much has really given them life back and helped them kind of find that support and find that hope and have that healing and be able to feel a part of a community again and not be quite as isolated, or just be able to overcome a lot of those symptoms that are just making life really hard. So to hear individuals talk about that and really share their stories, even better to hear from their family members, to have their spouse speak up and say, hey, this is the difference I've seen in my loved one, or for their child to be able to say, hey, I can't tell you, like, when you're sitting there and you are hearing a child say, thank you for giving me my daddy back, thank you for giving my mom back, like, that is so emotional. And I'm telling you, we make sure to have boxes of Kleenex around the room because you need them. You need them when you're there. And then others in the program get to also speak up and tell the graduate, hey, you know, when you first came, like, we saw you, you had your head down, you didn't want to talk to anyone. It seemed like you were just really depressed, like you were struggling. And now it looks like you have light to you. There's a weight off your shoulder. There's just brightness coming from you when you talk to people. And so you can hear it in their voice and see it in their faces, the difference from when they come to when they leave. And it's just incredible to see. It's really special.
1: 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Thank you so much for joining us.
0: Thank you so much for having me. Appreciate it. And thank you for all the support for our community.

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3: I'm Michelle Hussein, and you're listening to some highlights from the Michelle Hussein Show podcast on Bloomberg Radio. Today, I'm speaking with Steve Hilton, who's running to be governor of California. What do you think is going to be your biggest hurdle in this race in the next few months?
4: Well, I think it's actually a belief that we can turn the desire for change. There's no question that California wants change. Every single piece of data you look at shows that. There's a clear majority of people who think that we're on the wrong track and that we need to change direction. Now, what you've got to do is close that gap between the desire of people for change and actually voting for it by doing something that they haven't done in sufficient numbers in recent years, which is actually voting Republican. And so my job is to say, look, I'm running as someone with a positive, pragmatic plan which for very specific benefits that will help you in your life. $3 gas, cut your electric bills in half, your first $150,000 tax-free, starter homes for young people so they can afford to buy a home in California. These are positive, practical things. And my job is to get out there and show people how it can be done. And then I think we'll win. I'm very confident of that.
3: You're going to need to have Democrats vote for you, essentially.
4: I absolutely. I mean, it's a clear requirement that, given the numbers that you've seen in recent years, of course it's true that Democrats and independents, as it's called in California, no party preference voters, need to join our movement for change. They already are. I mean, we've been doing events up and down the state for a year now, town halls, hundreds of events. Thousands and thousands of people now have come out. Many times people come along. They're open to everybody. And many times someone would stand up and say, I'm a Democrat. I've never been to a Republican event before. I voted for Kamala Harris, but something's got to change in California. You're already seeing that happen.
3: I just wonder if that gets more difficult from this point onwards, because President Trump's popularity has declined. He's endorsed your ticket. You've thanked him for that. You are asking people who often will not like him at all and will feel harmed by some of his economic policies, or who are angry at the war in Iran, to vote for you.
4: No, I understand that, but look, he's not on the ballot, and this is a point of choice for California. Do we keep going in the same direction we've had for the last 16 years, or do we want to make a choice to go in a new direction? You mentioned the war, the Iran war. Of course, that's lifted up gas prices right across the country, but they are $2 a gallon higher in California than anywhere else today.
3: Do you agree with the Iran war?
4: You're seeing around the country that people are complaining about as being incredibly high. We would have welcomed that in California before the war, because they're way lower than we had imposed here. President Trump is president in all these other states that have far lower cost of living, gas prices, electric bills, housing costs, you name it. And so it's clearly not his policies, it's California policies that are the problem here.
3: Do you agree with the Iran war, his decision to go to war in Iran?
4: Well, look, I'm just focused on this race. I'm really not a commentator on every political issue right now. There's plenty to fix in California. That's my focus, 100%.
3: You really don't think you need to, or the voters of California deserve to hear you express a view on that? That's not the point. It's just to know where you stand on it. You're going to be you're trying to be a leader of the state.
4: No, I understand. I understand, but then there's plenty to fix and focus on in California. And as I said, I'm not a political commentator. I can give you my very strong view that it's completely dangerous for the whole world for Iran to have a nuclear weapon. I think the basis for that is something that's broadly shared across all political parties. That's why leaders of all kinds have been trying to deal with this situation for many, many years. I've also expressed a strong belief that, you know, remember, my parents are Hungarian. They fled communism in Hungary. I've always believed that the way in which the Iranian people have stood up to this brutal authoritarian regime, something that we should support. So just as, you know, you take the side of people trying to overthrow oppression generally, that's something I believe in. Now, that doesn't mean that I've spent any time looking at the specific details of the implementation of this or that policy. I'm 100% focused on California.
3: You know how President Trump is talking about the regime members now who the U.S. is dealing with: rational, smart, strong, not radicalized. It's the same regime, and that's the way he's referring to them now.
4: Look, I'm, as I said, I'm just not, I actually hadn't even heard those comments, truly. It's a big state. I'm on the road, from morning till night up and down this state making our case. And I'm just not focused on anything other than California right now.
3: Okay. Well, then you mentioned your parents and them fleeing communism.
4: Yeah.
3: And I can imagine that experience, you know, clearly formative for them, formative for you as well, growing up. I guess, is it part of why you became a conservative? Because you were not going to grow up to be someone on the left of the political spectrum ever.
4: I think that's probably part of it. One of my earliest political memories is in the UK. I was born in the UK. Both my parents are Hungarian. Also, my stepfather's Hungarian. My parents split up when I was young. My dad went back to Hungary. My stepfather's Hungarian. Also, someone who actually fled, ran across the border with Austria and ended up in a refugee camp. And like so many working class immigrants, he had a massive appreciation for the opportunities of being in a free country. I grew up in a regular working class immigrant home. He worked construction. He was a builder, as you'd say, in England. And I really remember very strongly around the early 80s, late, you know, when Margaret Thatcher had come, been elected, this sense that she was for the workers. She was for working people. And people who wanted to, the word that became very commonly associated with that, strive and make progress and get on in life. And that sense of pursuing opportunity, climbing the ladder of opportunity, upward mobility through hard work and effort, that was something that I found that was very formative, as I was growing up. And I think that's part of it too.
3: And so that family experience in, you know, making a different life, fleeing communism, how does it make you view Cubans today who, unlike in the past, are being deported, some of them with criminal records, but not always? These are also people who fled communism.
4: Well, I think that I understand deeply, as you just noted, the desire for freedom, but you can't, all of these migration patterns, immigration and migration across borders, everything falls apart if it's not done in a way that is legal and controlled. Everyone must accept that you can't just have an open borders system. It just causes chaos. And so support for immigration, for welcoming people who are fleeing persecution, all those things. I've always, actually, David Cameron used to talk about it the same way. Support for all of that depends on the government controlling that. And when the government fails to control it, support declines. You can actually see that change in public opinion. You saw a drop in support for immigration and welcoming asylum seekers and so on in the U.S. during the open border years of Joe Biden's administration. So I think that you've got to combine the desire to offer people that opportunity with a sense of orderly management of that process.
3: Isn't the example of Cuba a bit different in the context of the United States?
4: I'm not sure what you're referring to specifically.
3: Because of fleeing communism, that the U.S.
4: I don't suppose you're arguing
3: had
4: that
3: a different
4: anyone
3: attitude.
4: Who wants to flee communism should be automatically accepted anyway. You know, there's...
3: Well, there are many Cuban Americans today who feel very upset with the deportation of Cubans for precisely that reason. I guess you're telling me you think they're wrong.
4: Well, I actually don't know specifically the cases you're talking about. Are these illegal immigrants? I don't know exactly what you're describing.
3: I mean, they are people who've entered the United States from Cuba, and illegally. Now they are being deported. Well,
4: did they enter legally or illegally?
3: They would have entered and now been undocumented. But what, so that illegally? Has been the case. That has been the case for a long time. But previous administrations didn't deport them because there was a certain protection for Cuban Americans that was different for others, and that has changed now because of your family history. I'm just wondering what you think of it.
4: No, I don't think my family history means that I support illegal immigration. I don't see how that follows at all. I think it's very important that we try and approach it in a calm and reasonable way, lower the temperature. I think there's been far too much divisive, performative rhetoric on the Democrat side demonizing all of this. I think most people agree that immigration is a positive thing, but should be managed and controlled by
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3: Go. You've renounced your British citizenship, which you didn't have to. Was it just awkward to be running for office being a dual national, or did you really feel that you just didn't want that passport anymore?
4: No, I feel very strongly that you're asking for people to put their faith in you, their trust in you, and to make a commitment to you. And I think you're obliged to make a commitment to them and say, I am 100% all in for this country and this state, which I am, but I wanted to have absolutely no doubt about that in anyone's mind.
3: Would you like President Trump to come on the road with you?
4: Look, I haven't thought about that, honestly. He's got a lot he's focused on, so I don't suppose that's something that he's thought about either.
3: I feel he might not be an asset to you on the campaign trail in California.
4: Well, a lot of people voted for him. More people voted for him in California than in any other state in 2024. Of course, that's a function of being a big state, but I would just say that California is actually more of a Republican state than people think. And I get a very strong sense that there's a groundswell of people who felt that it's just not possible in these years of one-party dominance, that actually change isn't possible. And part of the reason I'm running a campaign in such a high-energy way, which people say they haven't seen for a long time, is to try and get that sense of belief back that we really can do this.
3: Steve Hilton, thank you very much.
4: Great to be with you. Thank you.
3: Thank you for listening to some of the highlights from my podcast. 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
6: This is a Bloomberg Money Minute. It's been nearly 20 years since this product dropped.
7: Apple is going to reinvent the phone.
6: And the iPhone arguably did just that, with design at the center of what made it special. But since Steve Jobs passed away, the focus at Apple has shifted under CEO Tim Cook.
8: It's now more of a service organization.
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8: Different teams, operations, engineering, they come in, they get what they need, and they get out. It's no longer the central hub, the influential center of innovation for the company.
6: And Mark says that's led to a crisis of morale. Some of Apple's biggest designers have retired or formed their own companies. Junior staffers have taken their place, adding to the attention on incoming CEO John Ternus before Apple's next big thing.
8: For the first time in 20 years, you're going to have a meaningful shakeup to the iPhone over the next few months with the foldable phone, which I'm calling the iPhone Ultra.
6: Nathan Hager, Bloomberg Radio.
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28: And I'm Monica Ricks in the Bloomberg newsroom. Here are some of the stories we're watching. Google has now placed limits on Meta's use of its Gemini artificial intelligence models due to computing capacity constraints. Those restrictions have affected Meta's internal projects, and the company's told staff to make more efficient use of AI tokens. Meta has relied on Gemini to automate safety processes, but is now using its new MuseSpark model to reduce its reliance on external models. Minneapolis Fed President Neil Kashkari says interest rates could go higher this year as the central bank tries to tamp down inflation.
29: We could move interest rates up as high as we need to get inflation down quickly. That will cause a lot of harm to the economy. That will cause a lot of harm to the labor market and to employment. And so how do we get inflation back down in a reasonable period of time without doing a lot of damage to the labor market? And that's the challenge that we're wrestling with.
28: That was Kashkari at the Aspen Ideas Festival this week. But Bloomberg's Enda Curran tells us it's a tricky situation for the Fed.
30: Conventional inflation data that we got for the month of May, and when you consider this more kind of specialized number that the Fed likes to look at, all of the indicators are suggesting there is real price pressure in the system. It's not all because of the energy story. It's not all because of the oil story. But the question is, in the second half of the year, is this going to be as bad as it gets? Does it stabilize? Or does it broaden out to the economy? And then a lot of people will be worried pretty quickly.
28: That's Enda Curran on Bloomberg this weekend. Inflation had shown signs of cooling at the start of the year, but has surged in the last 3 months due to the war in Iran. Plenty of economic data to watch out for in the shortened holiday trading week. Here's Bloomberg's Karen Moscow.
0: We'll get a pretty good picture of the labor market in the week ahead, beginning with the JOLTS jobs report on Tuesday, as well as consumer confidence. Wednesday, we get a look at private payrolls with ADP, as well as ISM manufacturing. Thursday, it's the June jobs report, with early estimates pointing to a modest slowdown. We also get the weekly report on initial jobless claims. Friday, U.S. markets are closed in observance of the Independence Day holiday. Karen Moscow, Bloomberg Radio.
28: And starting tomorrow, Uber says it's tightening its driver background checks in the U.S. and applying new standards retroactively to existing workers in response to sexual assault lawsuits brought on by passengers. Uber says tens of thousands of gig workers could be removed. Global news 24 hours a day and whenever you want it with Bloomberg News Now. I'm Monica Ricks, and this is Bloomberg.
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7: And I'm Tracy Alloway.
6: Today you are listening to our conversation with Grace Hsiao, author of the AI Prome Substack. We are talking about what the world should know about how the Chinese AI industry works. We're going to be speaking to someone whose newsletter I'm a big fan of and everyone should read. We're going to be speaking to the perfect guest, Grace Hsiao. She's an independent AI researcher, and she has a great Substack called AI Prome, and she joins us here in our Hong Kong office. So, Grace, thank you so much for coming on Oddlots.
7: Thank you so much for having me, Joe and Tracy.
8: Let's start at a basic level. So the big impression, the one that everyone knows, is Chinese models are open source versus the closed frontier models of the US. Why did it develop that way?
7: Yeah, I think people like to think of these mystical reasons, but really it was a very pragmatic business reason to start with. To start with, a lot of the labs have cited that, you know, for Western companies or Western developers to trust them, they needed to open source their models to build that trust and credibility. So in many ways, it's a branding decision. Then on top of that, I think, you know, can see it as a philosophical drive. You know, the founder of DeepSeek, Liang Wenfeng, has openly said he wants open source his most frontier research to really help propel the whole industry as a whole. And that kind of R&D sharing has now formed a layer for the whole ecosystem where each of the labs kind of integrate each other's like kind of breakthroughs. You know, you see them congratulating each other, even on X when they have new models announced. So you can say it's a bit more collegial. I wouldn't say they're not competing though. However, because of the compute constraint they're faced with, talent constraint and the capital constraint you even mentioned, they are a lot more conscious with where they want to put their money, where they want to put their time in R&D. And all of that forms the basis of a strong open source ecosystem.
6: Is the culture as pro-sharing and pro-open source as it was even 2 years ago? Now, the DeepSeek moment was right around Trump's inauguration in early 2025, so about a year and a half ago. Since then, has the culture stayed the same, or has that sort of competition bug, that intense competition bug that we know among AI, American AI labs, has it spread to the Chinese labs at all?
7: I think the sharing is an unintentional result rather than, you know, an intentional effort in the beginning to even start with. They are for sure extremely competitive. And, you know, we all know the word involution. So like China AI is duetting as well. That means like there's involution in this ecosystem as well. However, I think bringing up DeepSeek, DeepSeek plays a very interesting role in the whole ecosystem. Like you mentioned, V3 propel the whole industry forward. Everyone kind of start taking China AI more seriously. You know, it brought a lot of interest from investors globally back into the internet companies that Tracy mentioned. You know, prior to that, there was a bit of a slump for 3 to 5 years. However, you know, Chipu ZAI is now publicly listed in Hong Kong. Minimax is publicly listed in Hong Kong. Moonshot is, you know, in preparation to go public next year. They are competing with each other to capture market share, to capture developer mind share. But DeepSeek plays an interesting role. I want to bring it back to DeepSeek V4. Okay. So V4, you know, on the surface, you know, people said, okay, it wasn't as maybe impressive on evals, on performance. It didn't catch up with the most frontier labs in the US, whatnot, right? But it was a very interesting move because what I heard from researchers on the ground in Beijing was that the lab actually delayed their release for about 3 to 4 months because they wanted to re-engineer a lot of the inference onto Huawei. So I'm not saying this completely replaces NVIDIA or CUDA, not at all, because if you ask any developers, they still want to use CUDA if they can. However, it was the first effort to really, and I kind of like did one for the team, like they kind of like
9: Yeah, was
7: resources.
9: That supposed to be like a signal, basically?
7: Yeah.
9: Like, we're doing this all on like a Chinese stack.
7: Yeah. They were like, look, guys, like you can actually do this. And they became a shared foundation layer for China's model ecosystem. So because, again, everything is open source and open weight, other labs were able to study what they did to actually start inferencing on Huawei stack. And I think that was the first step, whether it's signaling or actually, you know, a very pragmatic reason to start shifting some reliance on, you know, the China AI stack.
9: Aside from DeepSeek, can you kind of describe the differences or what China is trying to do on the actual frontier side? Because there are some.
7: I think if you really have to look at the ecosystem, we can kind of put aside the big tech for now, but looking at the maybe the four most relevant startup labs, DeepSeek, Moonshot, who has Kimi, ZI, who has GLM, and then Minimax, they are still probably the most committed to frontier research. However, because the constraint we mentioned that they face, whether it's compute, whether it's capital, or even frankly talent, they have decided out of necessity to basically each focus on a different vertical in capturing a different kind of business share. So ZAI is very focused on coding capabilities. So if anything, their GLM plan is much more similar to maybe what you think of Claude, Claude Cowork, Claude Code, et cetera, a Codex, that kind of product. And then you look at Minimax, they're really focused on the multimodality capabilities. Moonshot, they're really focused on agents. Hmm. And DeepSeek, again, really is just focused on pushing the frontier and kind of trying to play catch up and push the Chinese ecosystem as fast as possible.
6: It's really crazy to look at some of the ones that have already gone public here. And just to put in, so Minimax is public, and in US dollar terms, it's a $20 billion company. I mean, there are people in the US who have done nothing but publish a paper on archive.org who do not even have a product yet, who have probably VC-backed implied valuations over $20 billion. How do they make money? You know, again, open source, okay, like in these four models that you named, do they have different thoughts on how they plan to make money or different business models?
7: Yeah, so China's VC space in general has not been that vibrant, frankly, since the internet crackdown, and a lot of USD funds did exit, you know, 3 to 5 years ago, with Sequoia being maybe the most profile, right? Like we all remember that. Now, people forget, even in 2022, a lot of these labs that we just talked about, they were struggling to even raise money, you know, raise capital. And a lot of them spun out of academic institutions. You know, you mentioned they're valued anywhere roughly between 20 to 30 billion right now, but they went public between like 6 to 8 billion, that's like kind of tiny compared to American valuations right now. However, they are actually making money. You know, the publicly disclosed information, I think from Minimax and Zhipu indicates that they were making just as much, like in their last month, they made the same amount of money last month as they did last year, essentially. And their end of year AAR projection is anywhere between 1 to 1.2 billion right now. So they are making money. And how? Well, just because they're open source doesn't mean they don't make money. I think people forget, you know, we had open source softwares before as well. People are paying for managed services. And when you're paying for an API through ZAI or Minimax, whatnot, you basically don't have to self-host. You don't have to get your own GPU. You don't have to figure out your own compute. You don't have to figure out your own guardrails, your deployment, your security, your monitoring, whatnot, right?
6: So just to be clear, you can self-host all of these models, but for the most part, they do offer that inference part of the stack, and that is a profit center for them.
7: Yes, exactly.
6: Okay, got it.
9: All right, so there seem to be two major constraints on Chinese AI. Maybe energy is a constraint as well. We should talk about that, but there's the capital issue. So not as much capital available, or people aren't flinging it at AI companies the way they are in the US. And then secondly, there are the export controls on chips. And we talked about that a little bit. But can you describe how those controls are actually, I guess, influencing the development of the models themselves and, like, I guess, optimization?
7: So some of these big tech are actually even buying out the contracts that data centers have with some of these labs. And, you know, they are taking over the compute. So these labs essentially are now optimizing for the highest quality inference demand, if that makes sense. They don't actually have enough even supply. They don't have enough compute power to even, like, meet the demand that's coming through. So that's on, like, how they're servicing clients. How they're changing, I guess, or how they're optimizing their training is that a lot of them are really focused on the post-training. And this goes back to, so you know how OpenAI has like three buckets where they chuck money at? There's like the R&D, there's pre-training, there's post-training. R&D, a lot of times, a lot of money is spent, but say like one out of 10 things stick. But you need a lot of compute and resource and people to be figuring out where to go. For a lot of these labs in China, they frankly don't have that luxury. So they've even given me a metaphor and said, it's kind of like knowing what the answer to the homework is and working backwards. So they will wait till the frontier labs to come out with where the right direction is for the next frontier model, and they will work backwards and actually focus all their resources on post-training. So with post-training, they will optimize a lot of times the data they collect. For example, if a data provider like Mercor provides a very, very niche set of data set for like an OpenAI or whatnot, maybe they would charge them $10, $20 million. The Chinese lab will wait out that exclusivity contract, 3 to 6 months time, let's say, and then pay a fraction, if not like a tenth of that price for the same data set. Yeah. And that kind of plays into that like 6 to 9 month lag that we hear about as well.
9: That's really interesting. Let's talk about energy then, because the story in the US is that electricity is really the big constraint on AI use. And, you know, you got to find a data center that has an electricity hookup and it has to be reliant and all of that. And it seems to be in short supply. Is it a similar story in China?
7: Honestly, energy is probably not the biggest bottleneck right now in China. And I think people like to say, well, some people like to say, oh, somehow the Chinese government had foresight on the AI boom driving like the energy consumption, but definitely not. I think people forget that China's economic growth over the last 3 to 4 decades also meant a rise of urbanization. And a lot of the cities that, you know, we are visiting these days, like at least Westerners are visiting, like Beijing, Shanghai, Shenzhen, with all these robots and EVs or whatnot, these were all really urbanized within the last 2-3 decades. And because of that, the grid is very new. And because of that, the government already foresaw that there was going to be a increase in energy demand. And, you know, so a lot of the energy plants, you know, the solar plants, hydro plants, whatnot, were actually built out in, you know, anticipation for that. Now, obviously, this has coincided with now the AI boom, and it's really helped out. Beyond that, you know, China has an advantage in the fact that they can actually drive top-down mandates and provincial governments will follow suit. This is something quite unique to China because it's not like decided by each state. So that kind of optimization has also really helped them, you know, with the load that is like, the demand right now.
9: Stay tuned for more of our interview with Grace Hsiao, author of the AI Prome Substack. We are talking about differences between how the U.S. and China are approaching AI. 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
0: episode is looking at what the world should understand about the Chinese AI ecosystem. We are speaking with Grace Hsiao, researcher and author of the AI Prone Substack. I want to get back to something you said. So first of all, just to clarify, you mentioned companies like Mercor that sell proprietary data that they are able to collect and manufacture in various ways, then they sell it to an OpenAI. So a company like Mercor will hire a bunch of people to, say, build PowerPoints, and then they'll collect the data on how they do that, and then that is fresh data that they can sell. So those have exclusivity windows after which they can then sell them to anyone?
1: I'm not saying Mercor specifically, but supposedly there are these data providers that do the so, and they have exclusivity windows. And the Chinese labs kind of weigh that out so they can pay like maybe $1 million versus like 10 million for the same data set.
0: So this gets to something generally speaking, which is that people are around the world correctly like quite impressed by how high quality the Chinese models are, even if they're behind. But then you have things like that, and then you also have accusations from the likes of Anthropic that they're distilling models and that they're finding ways to collect the outputs of American models for training. So then you could say, well, yes, sure, this like it's great, this open source model, and it can stay close to the edge. But then the counter is that they can only be so advanced because there is this extremely capital intensive closed source model in the U.S. that's really establishing the frontier, and that these Chinese companies wouldn't be anywhere near where they were if they weren't sort of, I guess you would say, drafting off the American labs.
1: Yeah, I think the compute constraint and the capital constraint is real. And frankly, like no one's hiding that or pretending that that's not an issue for them right now. Like DeepSeek has openly said they even were struggling, right? Like they needed more compute. I think on the distillation allegations or accusation, it is quite interesting. Like recently, I've been thinking about this a lot and thinking about what it means for distillation and what it means for the models to catch up, right? So there was this one quote from Yao Shunyu, who is a Google DeepMind researcher. He said there is smart distillation and dumb distillation. Dumb distillation is something I think most of us were frankly non-technical think about. It's like, okay, you take like 1,000 queries, you take the answers of whatever Claude gives you, right? And then you kind of force copy that into your said model, and then you forcefully make them basically like get the exact same answer. Smart distillation is like you using the frontier model almost as a partner to help you with the judgment for the evaluation and even the data labeling itself. So you're using it as almost a teacher for your own model.
0: Okay.
1: It guides it a little bit versus really copy pasting the answer, if that makes sense. And that part of it is frankly not that unethical or like, you know, that frowned upon right now, because that is what enterprises do when they're fine tuning. So it's all kind of a bit of a murky area, to be honest.
0: Okay.
3: So you mentioned data just then. Talk to us about what the Chinese data set actually looks like. Because I imagine if you're a Tencent, I mean, you've got WeChat, right? That must be a whole load of data on which to actually like build your AI. But on the other hand, I imagine like there are some restrictions around the internet, obviously. What does it actually look like here?
1: So I actually split that into two parts. On the data itself, people often think China is so data intensive and you just have a massive amount of data to use for AI training. However, actually people forget, again, China's enterprise build out or, you know, whatever, the knowledge work economy is very new and not as sophisticated, frankly, as the American ecosystem or the Western ecosystem, if you have to put it that way. So data is often unstructured and data, thus a lot of the specific needs for, you know, the kind of training we're seeing today is not as vibrant, or the data ecosystem is not as sophisticated as what American data providers kind of can provide, such as Mercor, like we just mentioned. Now, on the big tech side, it's a bit interesting. So I'm glad you brought up Tencent, because Tencent actually just announced last week that they are working in the works of creating an agent that can be plugged into WeChat. This has been very controversial and it has actually had a lot of pushback even internally, because WeChat's product manager, Alan Zhang, has been famously or notoriously known to be kind of hard to work with if you want to push something within WeChat, because he's so protective of that user experience. It's his baby, right? And Tencent, like you said, has WeChat, which is a super app that has more than 1.4 billion MAU globally, like mostly 1.3 billion people in China and the Chinese diaspora globally, or people who work with China. That is immense value. But the risk and compliance risk of potentially an agent going rogue within that chatbot, or that of agent going rogue in executing, you know, whether it's a purchase or whatnot, is very, that risk is very high. So they've been working on that. And on top of that, Tencent itself has been lagging behind compared to other big tech in their own proprietary models. And they've really been trying to really play catch up. They actually last year poached someone from OpenAI, who is a researcher called Yao Shunyu as well, has the same name as the other researcher we just mentioned, to lead this whole initiative. And their whole goal is to basically build a Tencent agent native model. And that is their biggest goal. Because end of the day, like you said in the very beginning, their goal is to optimize their existing businesses already and bring AI to the mass consumer as fast as they can.
0: You know, you mentioned poaching a researcher from OpenAI, and it's like, the way I see it, AI will definitely be built by the Chinese. The question is whether it'll be built by the Chinese working in the American labs, or whether it'll be built by Chinese working in Chinese labs. Has there been a gathering of steam of researchers from that had been working at American labs going to Chinese labs, or are they still sort of one-off and somewhat rare?
1: I think even during the internet era, we saw a lot of Chinese nationals or Chinese ethnic people returning to China, right? I think this, it's easy to blanket statement as geopolitical headwinds, people are scared. But realistically, I think most people are just trying to take care of their families and live a good life, right? I hate to sound so crass about it, but you know, sometimes it's what your package looks like. And to overgeneralize, I've heard from many researchers say, look, if my wife is a lawyer in China, my wife is a nurse in China, my wife is a teacher in China, that kind of employment opportunity is very, very hard to actually transfer to a new market. But like, if I can get a similar package and a growth opportunity in one of the big labs in China, I would pick that over living in the US. And on top of that, I think that something's lost in the nuance is, my parents immigrated to North America 30 plus years ago. It was a very clean cut, like, quality of life is just like objectively better in any city in North America compared to any city in China. Now that's kind of a personal debate, right? Because it depends on what you really value. If you want to be close to city center, you want that fast paced, like, techno, EV, futuristic lifestyle, China actually gives that to you. And then on top of that, if you want to be close to your family, it's a very personal reason. So I've met a lot of researchers actually decided to come back to China or this part of the world simply because they wanted to do it for personal family reasons.
3: Hmm. Are they paid as much as they are in the US? Because we get headlines all the time about, you know, so-and-so is joining whatever company, and people treat that news like sports stars, right? Like teams trading their best players. Is it a similar thing here?
1: I think you definitely get less of that sports star vibe or mentality here. They're still getting paid like hefty amounts. How much they don't usually disclose, but at least even in the internet era, like a ByteDance product manager can make just as much as a Meta product manager. Similarly, if you're like an average AI researcher, you're probably making a similar amount. Although the star players, like the ones that are signing 100 million bonuses, I don't know if we had anything like that big, like in China. But look, they made their money with the IPOs. They made their money recently with all of this AI boom. It's just on a maybe slightly smaller scale. Doesn't mean that they're not making much more than the frankly average person.
0: Tracy, can I say something that might be sort of sacrilege for a podcast host to say?
3: Okay.
0: This, I'm only speaking for myself here. I'm not necessarily speaking for the team. But it occurred to me, like, I'm not really sure if I'd be that interested in, say, getting the CEO of like an American AI lab on the podcast as a guest. I don't know what I would ask them, because like do I really want to hear like Sam Altman or Demi Hassabis or whatever, like the future of work and all this stuff, or like these, all the big, you know, I love doing AI episodes. I just feel like at that level, I would rather talk to sort of like someone in actually the engine room rather than this sort of big picture person who may have some degree of AI psychosis and just like is on, it speaks in like the biggest generalities.
3: Okay. Well, now Sam Altman needs to like invite himself on the show. Just to test your commitment to not having AI CEOs.
0: No, I would do it, but I like, let's just agree here that if we ever like get one of the really big like lab CEOs, let's just ask the very like sort of mundane questions about operations and not like, what are we all going to do? And, you know, what is the meaning of life going to be when we don't have jobs? Because I'm so sick of those conversations. They may be important at some point. But Grace, I'm sort of curious from your perception, like, it does feel like the heads of the American AI labs have some degree of AI psychosis themselves. Either they talk about all white collar employment is going to disappear, or that they're going to build a monster that, if done wrong, is going to be out of control, and that they're not, you know, it'll escape the sandbox. Is there the same sort of existential discourse in the Chinese AI community?
1: Yeah, I think to start with, in the AI community themselves, I would say people are a lot more pragmatic. And I think recently I was talking to Nathan Lambert, who is an open source researcher who just came to China to visit all the labs.
2: Don't miss the red, white, and blue celebration.
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24: Texas isn't just a place. It's a feeling. 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Sharing a plate of barbecue. 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
1: Even cut short their contract time. So that was a really swift reaction from regulators, and I think it really did serve as a calming factor for the public. Obviously, I also think I want to preface the fact that the knowledge worker economy makes up less of the overall economy in China as well. So that kind of fear maybe doesn't feel as imminent, but that conversation is being had.
3: More to come from our conversation on Chinese AI. We are speaking with Grace Shao, the author of the AI Prone Substack. I'm Tracy Alloway.
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33: And I'm Monica Ricks in the Bloomberg Newsroom. Here are some of the stories we're watching. Google has now placed limits on Meta's use of its Gemini artificial intelligence models due to computing capacity constraints. Those restrictions have affected Meta's internal projects, and the company's told staff to make more efficient use of AI tokens. Meta has relied on Gemini to automate safety processes, but is now using its new MuseSpark model to reduce its reliance on external models. Minneapolis Fed President Neel Kashkari says interest rates could go higher this year as the central bank tries to tamp down inflation.
34: Move interest rates up as high as we need to,
7: to get inflation down quickly. That will cause a lot of harm to the economy. That will cause a lot of harm to the labor market and to employment. And so how do we get inflation back down in a reasonable period of time without doing a lot of damage to the labor market? And that's the challenge that we're wrestling with.
33: That was Kashkari at the Aspen Ideas Festival this week. But Bloomberg's Enda Curran tells us it's a tricky situation for the Fed.
8: Conventional inflation data that we got for the month of May, and when you consider this more kind of specialized number that the Fed likes to look at, all of the indicators are suggesting there is real price pressure in the system. It's not all because of the energy story. It's not all because of the oil story. But the question is, in the second half of the year, is this going to be as bad as it gets? Does it stabilize? Or does it broaden out to the economy? And then a lot of people will be worried pretty quickly.
33: That's Enda Curran on Bloomberg this weekend. Inflation had shown signs of cooling at the start of the year, but has surged in the last 3 months due to the war in Iran. Plenty of economic data to watch out for in the shortened holiday trading week. Here's Bloomberg's Karen Moscow.
9: We'll get a pretty good picture of the labor market in the week ahead, beginning with the JOLTS jobs report on Tuesday, as well as consumer confidence. Wednesday, we get a look at private payrolls with ADP, as well as ISM manufacturing. Thursday, it's the June jobs report, with early estimates pointing to a modest slowdown. We also get the weekly report on initial jobless claims. Friday, U.S. markets are closed in observance of the Independence Day holiday. Karen Moscow, Bloomberg Radio.
33: And starting tomorrow, Uber says it's tightening its driver background checks in the U.S. and applying new standards retroactively to existing workers in response to sexual assault lawsuits brought on by passengers. Uber says 10,000 of gig workers could be removed. Global news 24 hours a day and whenever you want it with Bloomberg News Now. I'm Monica Ricks, and this is Bloomberg.
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1: And I'm Tracy Alloway.
0: On today's show, we are discussing what's going on in the Chinese AI ecosystem. We are speaking with Grace Hsiao, author of the AI Prone Substack.
2: But I do think in Asia in general, not only in China, you look at South Korea, Singapore, all these countries are approaching AI in a very pragmatic way. And the tiger moms are trying to train up the kids to be AI native. The students are trying to train themselves up to be AI native. People are preparing for the future versus pushing back on the future.
0: That's interesting. You know, in the U.S., obviously, companies announce that they're laying people off and they cite AI, even frequently when there's no evidence that AI had anything to do with it. So it's interesting they're not allowed to do it. In defense of American AI labs, most of them lose a lot of money, and yet they actually do spend, at least the big ones, spend quite a decent amount on so-called like alignment research, safety research, making sure the AIs don't go rogue, et cetera. How big of a part of the Chinese labs, how much do they spend on, I guess, what the American labs would put into the safety bucket?
2: I do have to say I'm not a policy expert, so I don't work with a lot of the safety people as much, but there are organizations in China that are definitely working, like the regulators as well as the private sector working together. And for some context, in China, there are various moving parts in the government. There's MIT, the CAC, etc. These agencies, basically, some are to propel economic development. So in this case, AI diffusion, the whole idea of AI plus every single sector you can think of. Some act more like a guardrail as a protector. So they are working hand in hand. And on top of that, every single AI, Gen AI application, as well as LLM company, have to go through the national registry in China. So they actually disclose what is being trained, what is, you know, the potential risk. That said, I think right now, you know, no one really knows what the real impact of AI will be on the economy. But, you know, definitely that fear-mongering narrative is not mainstream in China.
1: How would you describe, I guess, the approach of the Chinese government to AI in general? Because it feels like the trade-off for maybe not being on the cutting edge with frontier models is, well, you're further along with sovereign AI and the government maybe has like a better handle on what the labs are actually doing.
2: The Chinese government probably sees this in a much more pragmatic way, you know, just like how there was an Internet Plus policy 15 years ago. There's now an AI Plus policy. When DeepSeek moment took off, you know, there was a frenzy of private companies, even in home appliances, trying to embed DeepSeek, integrate DeepSeek. Just like, what is a AI vacuum going to do for you, or AI like electric toothbrush going to do for you? It was wild, right? But the government picked that up. And I think what the Chinese government, going back to what we talked about earlier, is that they have the advantage of having the ability to push things down from top down. And at the very high level, they're seeing AI as an economic driver to propel maybe efficiency, to address some of the labor shortage that is coming as the population continues to age and decline. It also addresses a lot of issues where a lot of the young people don't want to work in manufacturing roles. They want to be automated, actually, and they want to work in urban areas. So they have that now. And then each of the provincial governments will take that as kind of like a KPI. They're like, all right, let's go act like VCs essentially and go find, you know, future DeepSeeks and fund them. However, how much these companies want to take government money is a different discussion. A lot of them will then even support them by providing, you know, infrastructure like buildings, offices, even like some of them heard like dormitory for these young entrepreneurs, and then give them money and capital to try things out. There's also these AI pilot zones being rolled out across the country. I think now 11 or 12 of them where, you know, people can try out new AI products. I met with the largest AI developer community founder in China a couple weeks ago, and she was saying there's more than a couple hundred thousand developers in this ecosystem, and they are working with regulators and the private sector. So if, say, ByteDance have a new product, they might go to them first and say, can you try this out? And then they will report and debug and see what's happening, and then tell the whoever local government that's funding them with providing with the infrastructure, say, hey, this product might come out. Do you want to be part of it? Do you want to give it money? Do you want to provide it with whatever resource you want to? So there is kind of this like cohesive ecosystem where they kind of all dance together, how much these companies actually want to take state money, I think that's debatable. However, as AI and robotics become more and more sensitive and being recognized as not only an economic driver, but potentially a military use or geopolitical, I guess, talking point. At this point, it is becoming more and more nationalized, not only in China, but globally in the US and so on.
0: Robotics is obviously an area where China is just straight up ahead of the United States, or at least according to all the videos on my Twitter and Instagram feed of humanoid robots and so forth. How much does, you know, when we were all kids, when we thought of like AI, I think we thought of robots, right? We thought about the T-1000 or some version of it. And now when we think of AI, most people think of chatbots, but that's just one aspect of AI. For the advanced labs, whether we're talking about the DeepSeeks or the Minimaxes or GLM and so forth, like, are they actively working hand in hand with some of the Unitrees and advanced robotics companies to figure out how you can actually have that, the true AI robot of the future?
2: Yeah, I think China, having been the manufacturing hub of like literally everything under the sun over the last like three decades, has definitely an advantage have owning all the supply chain, right? And it's like not only just owning the supply chain, but you know, there are literally regions where that whole supply from raw materials to like the end result, end product from OEM is all within like, say, 50 kilometers of each other. So what we're seeing is a lot of American investors and entrepreneurs coming into China to kind of get a sense of that. And like you mentioned, because we've been so fixed in software, I think China having a very strong hardware background is now thinking about how can we actually integrate the software into the hardware. How ready that is to the mass market, I frankly don't think it's really there yet. So recently I just met with some robotic companies. They actually can't just plug in a Minimax, you know, that's like for them, they need to actually get physical data. This is where like, you know, now all the hype is on world models, physical AI, you know, that is a complete different set of kind of technology essentially, where without the 3D data that these models need right now, the bottleneck right now is that, you know, these hardwares, these humanoids, quadrupeds, dogs, whatever you want to call them, they cannot be powered by LLMs. Yeah. That's number one. Number two is, despite that China being very, very strong on hardware, the bottleneck is actually a lot of times in the integration as well as the battery solutions. You know, you think of China having very strong battery solutions, but most of these gadgets can't last more than like, say, 2 hours. And there's no one that's really come out with a better solution so far. What I've seen, the most creative thing so far is like, you know, those glasses you wear, like the Meta glasses, they kind of die within 2 hours. But China, like iFlytek or Rocket, that's kind of a newer player startup, they created these battery capsules where you can just like stick onto your glasses. It's very lightweight, doesn't really affect your user experience. And that's actually able to kind of extend it by a few hours. So to go back to your question, is China trying to do physical AI? Definitely. What is their edge? I think it's still in manufacturing. Is their software good enough? I don't think anyone really has good enough software right now, as of now.
1: Wait, I'm just going to press you on this. So if we fast forward 10 years, like what would you say is most likely to be China's comparative advantage? Is it like the cheap, open source, super optimized models? Is it software, AI software that's like integrated with like industry and existing business? Or is it robotics and the sort of hardware side of AI?
0: Ten years is a long time.
2: 10 years is a long time.
0: Sorry.
1: Well, we want to challenge you.
2: A lot of these companies didn't exist 10 years ago, or not even 5 years ago.
1: Yeah, that's fair. Okay, I can shorten the time frame. In 3 years.
2: All right. So don't chase me down if I'm wrong in 3 years, but I think, you know, there's two parts. One is, I think I agree with you, hardware side, China's definitely going to have, I think, more breakthroughs and have a lot of edge. Not only is the supply chain all domestically there, I think something overlooked by people is the fact that a lot of the know-how is also there. And that's not easy to transfer overnight. You know, Patrick McGee's book recently, in his Apple book, saying how Apple tried to move this whole supply chain to India, the biggest bottleneck is actually these like highly skilled laborious jobs that actually are so technical that cannot be even trained in one generation. It took decades to really train up the local community, labor force, whatnot. So that's still there. Now, because of that ecosystem, a lot of these robots, home appliances, whatnot, these tech gadgets are produced at less than 50% of the cost of where you could produce that anywhere else in the world. They are also extremely innovative. I've talked to people at EV companies, just for example, to ship out a new model from ideation to production to hitting the like floors. That takes maybe less than 15 months.
1: Wow.
2: But for a traditional OEM, like wait for at least 3 to 5 years, right? So there's the hardware side. I think another very underappreciated fact on the Chinese open source model is that people don't realize. So a year ago when I spoke to startups in Silicon Valley, they were the most cost conscious, frankly, less compliance conscious, and gives very little care about geopolitics. They were building on top of Qwen. Now it's actually a lot of AI native American enterprises building on Chinese open source.
1: Yeah.
2: Because we're seeing headlines on the ROI is not like showing, it's extremely expensive for these token maxing projects.
3: 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Context changes everything.
2: But kind of like what we talked about earlier, where they use like Opus to act as a judge or a guidance. So I think that's something where we continue to see. And these companies are generating a lot of revenue. And going back to the fact that like a lot of them don't even have enough capability to support the demand that's coming through.
0: That's such a fascinating idea, and it makes a lot of sense that for at the application layer, that probably a lot of different models can go into it. You know, by the way, I was talking to someone at a dinner recently, and he said he thinks that AI writing will get a lot better when AI is embedded in humanoid robots, because then it will have this sort of groundedness in the real world where I have no idea if this is true. But he said his theory was that the reason why AI writing is still so weird is because it's in this disembodied data centers, and that as soon as they're really in robots, then they'll have a sort of real-world groundedness. All right, Grayshell, thank you so much for coming on Odd Lots. Great to connect with you here in Hong Kong, and we'll have you back in 3 years. No, hopefully before then, we'll have you back in at least, certainly in 3 years to see how your predictions held up.
2: Thank you so much.
4: 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I'm Tracy Alloway.
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17: 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I'm David Gura. Today on the show, Stacey Vanek Smith on the rise of boomers opting out of retirement.
18: I'm fitter and better at my job than I was when I was 30. Why on earth should I? Why would I want to sit around and do nothing?
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11: I'm Barry Ritholtz. You're listening to Masters in Business on Bloomberg Radio. My extra special guest this week is Carl Richards. I'm talking really fast on purpose because we were talking about recording the audio for our books. And I'm a New Yorker. I tend to talk fast. I tend to talk to the back of the room and talk with my hands, which makes Alexis very unhappy. And one of the things I found that was so interesting was that when you're in this little 6x6 glass booth that hears your stomach gurgle and your lips smack because this milk in your coffee, that if you talk quietly and slowly, it turns out you can articulate, you can enunciate, you can pronounce words. But when you're talking really fast, you slur, you mumble, you stumble. We were talking about the audio recording. What was your experience like? I found it completely surreal. My colleague Ben Carlson just recorded his book, and we had a conversation last night about it's just whack recording these.
12: Yeah.
11: What was your experience like? 3 books.
12: Yeah, the first 2 was the worst. Yeah. They were the worst because I did go to some booth somewhere, and the person behind the screen was doing his job, but doing
11: again,
12: his job.
11: Do it again.
12: Doing his job,
11: nope.
12: Yeah.
11: Again. Why? I heard your stomach.
12: And
11: you mispronounced this word. No, I didn't. Like, it was unbelievable.
12: I can't believe how hard it was.
11: So,
12: 2 or 3 days, right?
11: Like 5 days plus a callback to correct stuff.
12: Yeah.
11: But the first day, I went home with a splitting headache.
12: Oh, totally.
11: And I said to my wife, I got to figure out how to do this because I can't. This is the hardest thing I've ever. One of the hardest. The only other thing that was harder than this, you meant.

0: means to share their journey.
1: Nathan has taught me to embrace the moment. Age-wise, I mean, I'm in my late 60s. 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
15: This is a story about parallel play. If North American trade in autos goes back and forth among the three countries, and trade in agriculture is largely U.S. exports, when it comes to energy, one size definitely does not fit all. The U.S. generally imports oil from Canada and exports natural gas to Mexico. The USMCA may aspire to be multilateral, but in practice it looks more like two bilateral arrangements. David Gura brings us the story.
16: Howard Energy Partners has a natural gas pipeline that runs from South Texas to Monterrey in Mexico. It supplies part of the 6.4 billion cubic feet of natural gas Mexico imports from the U.S. each day.
17: We're the only one that actually crosses the border on both sides of the border with the same ownership. There are other pipelines that end at the border of Mexico and Texas, but then gets picked up by another company in Mexico and continues on. We're the only one that actually crosses the border. But there's probably on the order of 10 pipelines that cross into Mexico from the U.S.
16: CEO Mike Howard sees Mexico's reliance on the U.S. firsthand.
17: All business starts with energy, and the energy business is the business that powers every other business. 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And so if a U.S. company is not invited to own infrastructure in Mexico, somebody needs to build it. So if they want to build it, that's fine. I think America has the most affordable, most reliable forms of energy to give to them.
16: Energy trade standards between the U.S., Mexico, and Canada were first established by NAFTA, which included zero tariff treatment for oil, natural gas, and refined petroleum products. The flow of energy exports had been integrated across all three